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5: I did.

That was a French song. I saw a wolf, the fox, and the hare. Later, we're going to hear a story about the tortoise and the hare. It's an Aesop fable. That's a story where animals can talk. Right now, let's listen to a piece of music called Simple Gifts. It comes from an orchestral suite called Appalachian Spring by American composer Aaron Copland.

0: My favorite instrument is a guitar.
1: That's my friend Oliver. Right now, we're going to listen to a piece of music for guitar. Originally, this piece was composed for the orchestra. We just listened to Simple Gifts, which was a part of Appalachian Spring. Right now, here's the same piece of music, but now performed by guitar. This goes out to my friend Oliver, whose favorite instrument is a guitar.

That was a variation on Simple Gifts, a piece of music which was originally for orchestra, but now is being performed by guitar. My name is Sarah, and you're listening to ICANN, the International Children's Arts Network. Have you ever heard the phrase, "Slow and steady wins the race"? That phrase comes from a story called The Tortoise and the Hare. My friend Warren has a version of this story called Pretentious Hare, called The Pretentious Hare. Here's my friend Warren to tell us the story of The Pretentious Hare, written by Guy Wetmore Carroll.

Once a turtle, finding plenty in seclusion to bewitch, lived a dolce far niente kind of life within a ditch. Rivers had no charm for him, as he told his wife and daughter, though my friends are in the swim, mud is thicker far than water. One fine day, as was his habit, he was dozing in the sun when a young and flippant rabbit happened by the ditch to run. "Come and race me," he exclaimed, "fat inhabitant of puddles. Sluggard, you should be ashamed, such a life the brain befuddles." This, of course, was banter merely, but it stirred the torpid blood of the turtle, and severely forth he issued from the mud. "Done," he cried, "the race began." But the hare resumed his banter, seeing how his rival ran in a most unlovely canter. Shouting, "Terrapin, you're bested. You'd be wiser, dear old chap, if you sat down and rested when you reached the second lap." Quoth the turtle, "I refuse. As for you, with all your talking, sit on any lap you choose. I shall simply go on walking." Now, this sporting proposition was, upon its face, absurd. Yet the hare, with expedition, took the tortoise at his word, ran until the final lap, then, supposing he'd outclassed him, laid him down and took a nap, and the patient turtle passed him. Plodding on, he shortly made the line that marked the victor's goal, paused and found he'd won, and laid the flattering unction to his soul. Then, in fashion grandiose, like an after-dinner speaker, touched his flipper to his nose and remarked, "Ahem, Eureka!" And the moral, lest you miss one, is there's often time to spare, that races are, like this one, won not always by a hair.

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2: You're listening to ICAN, and it is story time. Here's my friend Natasha from Story Nori to tell us the Aesop fable, The Hare and the Tortoise.
3: The Hare and the Tortoise. Hello, this is Natasha, and I'm dropping by with a famous fable by Aesop. It's about a race between a hare and a tortoise. You may have heard the story before, but you probably haven't heard it told by the hare. He's here to give us his version of that famous event that happened quite a long time ago now.
4: Hello, my name is Speedy, and for a good reason. I've got long, long legs, and I can really go. You can catch me if you can, but I don't think you will. In a race, I come first, always. I never, never lose. Well, all right. There was that one time that I took the silver medal, but it only ever happened once. It's so unfair that people keep going on about it. I blame that Aesop. He's the one who wrote it all down. It happened in March, and that's the time of year that we hares go a bit crazy, you know. Look, I'll tell you what happened, just so you understand that it wasn't really my fault. It could have happened to anyone. Do you know that old tortoise who lives in the next field? He's so slow that the first time I saw him, I thought he was a rock. In fact, I've seen rocks that move faster than he can. His head looks like, well, a cabbage, and his feet look like Brussels sprouts. Quite frankly, he's a ridiculous creature. One day, I was leaping around the fields, and he was just watching me and nodding that cabbage-like head of his. I bounced up to him and said, "Come on, you lazy old thing. Is that all the exercise you take, just nodding all day long? I'm surprised you don't nod off to sleep." The tortoise didn't answer. His mouth was full of grass and he was chewing very slowly. Just then, the fox popped out of the hedgerow. He scratched his flea bites and said, "Don't you know that the tortoise hibernates?"
5: "Hiber what?" I asked.
4: "Hibernates," said the fox again. "It means that he goes to sleep for the whole winter."
5: "Sleeps for the whole winter?" I said. "That's incredible. He must be the laziest creature alive. In fact, it's hardly fair to say he is alive. If he was dead, it'd be hard to tell the difference." It was all too easy to mock the tortoise. He couldn't even be bothered to stick up for himself. He just kept on munching so slowly. But the fox, who is a big know-it-all, replied for him,
4: "Most likely he will be around after we're both long gone. Tortoises can live for over 100 years.
5: 100 years! I exclaimed, just nodding, chewing, and occasionally plodding. I'd get bored out of my mind. I have to run and jump and win races. If you've got speed, then you can really know that you're alive." Then that wily old fox said,
4: "I'll lay a bet that the tortoise can beat you in a race. Not a quick dash, of course. He's hardly a sprinter, but a proper race over a good distance. Say, up to the top of that hill and back. I don't believe you'll beat him in a race like that.
5: Pah! I said. I'll beat that old tortoise over any distance, any day, any time. And that's how I got myself into that infamous race with the tortoise. The fox arranged it all for us the next day at noon. The sun was high in the sky and the heat was scorching. It was more like summer than spring. All the local creatures came to see the fun. The crows cawed and the cows munched like they normally do. But you could tell that something interesting was going to happen, because they were swishing their tails, and not just to keep the flies off. It was the biggest thing to happen round these parts for ages. Of course, almost everyone was backing me to win. You only had to look at me. Lean, fit, with a terrific bounce in my step. And then look at him, old cabbage head, with a great shell on his back. I was the clear favourite. Only the fox was backing the tortoise. He was taking bets off his cronies, the badger and the rat. If I won, he would have to do them a month of services and favours. And if the tortoise won, they would have to work for him for the whole month. The badger and the rat thought the fox must have gone soft in the head to make such a silly bet. At last, the fox called out, "Ready, steady, go!" I hung round for a moment to see the tortoise lumber off the starting line, but he was taking so long about it that I got bored and shot off towards the hill. I was flying across the field. But I must say, the hill was a long way. Even I couldn't get there in a moment. At the end of the field, I looked over my shoulder and saw that the tortoise had hardly got started. I'd say his top speed was about 1 mile per week. I had no doubt at all that victory was mine. I crossed another 3 fields, and at last I got to the hill, and I started to make my way up. It was tougher going now, and my legs were starting to feel less springy than usual. I took another look back and saw the tortoise was only halfway across the first field. I decided to stop for a breather and a bit of a chuckle. How did the fox ever think that old cabbage head could beat me? Doesn't he know that I'm speedy by name, speedy by nature? And I thought he was smart. In fact, just to show him how confident I was of winning, I sat down. Give the old lumber along a sporting chance, I said to myself. And when he gets near, I'll dash off again. That will make the race more entertaining. And so I stretched out and chewed on a long piece of juicy grass. I knew one of the beady-eyed crows would see me and report back to the crowd how I was so far ahead that I could afford to take things easy. In fact, I thought it wouldn't do any harm just to close my eyes for a moment or two. My eyelids certainly were feeling a bit heavy after running up a hill under a hot sun. In fact, I thought that 40 winks would refresh me, and I would set off all the faster when I got going again. And oh, How pleasant it was to lie down on such a glorious day. The grasshoppers were singing, and the breeze was rustling ever so gently in the trees. Soon I was dreaming of victory. They will be talking about this on the farm for weeks. But dear, dear, dear me, I must have well and truly dozed off, because when I woke up, I shivered. The sun was going down, and the air was a bit cooler. For a moment, I couldn't remember where I was. And then I recalled the race. I stood up and scanned the hill below for sight of the tortoise. Perhaps he had just done the logical thing and given up and gone back home. So I started to jog up to the top of the hill and then run gently back down again. Still no sight of my rival. It was almost dark when I got back to the farm gate and the finishing line. The cows had gone off to be milked. Only the fox, the badger and the rat were waiting for me. "Hello, guys," I said. "What's my prize?"
0: "What's your prize?"
5: said the badger.
0: "Your prize is that we are working for the fox for a month."
5: "Grrr!" said the rat, really quite angrily.
0: "You've well and truly let us down. You might be speedy by name, but you're dead lazy by nature. Beaten by a 100-year-old slow coach. It's disgusting, truly disgusting."
5: Only the old fox had a sly grin on his face.
0: "Thank you, Hare," he said. "You've proved me right, as I usually am. The tortoise plodded in home just over an hour ago. It only goes to show that slow and steady always wins the race."
5: And so, now you know all about the one and only time that I came less than first in a race. Of course, you shouldn't go supposing that the tortoise is faster than me. It was just a one-off kind of disaster. I mean, oversleeping like that. It could have happened to anyone. I'm still the fastest creature on the farm. And don't let anyone tell you different. Well, I must dash. No time to hang around chatting like this. Catch you later.
2: And that was the story of the Hare and the Tortoise, as told by the Hare. And don't forget, there are loads more stories on storynori.com. So until next time, from me, Natasha, bye-bye!
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That was a suite from the Model Animals. Coming up is the International Lullaby Hour. Music for us to close our eyes and dream to. This next piece of music is called Animal Fair. 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

That was Twinkle, Twinkle, Little Star. Look up at the sky above you and make a wish for tomorrow. 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
1: 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I'm Sarah, wishing you sweet dreams.

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1: 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I'm Sarah, wishing you sweet.

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1: 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I'm Sarah, wishing you sweet dreams.

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1: 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I'm Sarah, wishing you sweet dreams.

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1: 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I'm Sarah, wishing you sweet dreams.

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1: 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I'm Sarah, wishing you sweet dreams.

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5: 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I'm Sarah, wishing you sweet dreams.

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Good morning. Welcome to the International Children's Arts Network. It sounds like the birds are waking up. Can you hear them?

The hills are alive with music on the International Children's Arts Network. Good morning. I'm Sarah, and this new radio network was created just for you. Let's surround ourselves with the sounds of America. This piece of music, it's called Appalachia Waltz.

We just heard a bunch of instruments. I heard a trumpet, a horn. What did you hear? That was Quiet City. Let's take a trip to the countryside. What kind of things will you see there? I'm imagining some grass and some flowers, a horse maybe, and sheep. If you were writing a piece about nature, what would that sound like? And coming up soon, we're going to hear the birds waking up on ICANN.

I like for Elise especially, because I like playing piano and I can kind of play it. This piece was composed by Beethoven.

there's an entire day ahead of us. Right now, it's time for a mindful moment. On ICANN, the International Children's Arts Network. Let's get comfortable. Happy birthday. If today's not your birthday, I'd like for you to pretend that it is. Right in front of you is your favorite type of dessert. And on top are four candles. These are magic candles, and whatever you want the day to bring you, they'll make your wish come true. Take a big breath in through your nose and think about a wish that you would like to come true. Now blow out one of the candles. Let's take three big breaths together. One. Two. Three. No matter what this day has in store for you, remember today is your birthday. And remember to take three big breaths if you're upset, angry, or just need a moment to yourself. I'm Sarah, and thank you for taking this mindful moment with me.

0: I love hearing all the instruments playing along with one another. We're going to hear more piano in the Mother Goose Suite. Then we're going to hear Emma tell us a story from Story Nori. But first, here's some music inspired by Ryan's favorite book.
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I'm Sarah. Coming up, my friend Meryl Streep is going to tell us a story. But first, get up on your tippy toes because it's time to dance like a ballerina.

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5: You're listening to ICAN, and it is story time. Right now, we're going to listen to The Mother Goose Suite, written by French composer Maurice Ravel. We're going to hear five stories. First up is Sleeping Beauty, followed by Little Tom Thumb. Then, we're going to hear an excerpt of The Green Serpent. After that, it's Conversation of Beauty and the Beast. And last, The Fairy Garden. All told to us by Meryl Streep.
6: The Sleeping Beauty. My prince, is that you? In his childhood, the prince had heard the story of the Sleeping Beauty, but had not believed it to be true until this very moment. He recognized her dress as a costume worn in this land more than 100 years before. And he saw how her hair, long and flowing, covered her in a mantle more lovely than the richest cloth of gold. The prince bent forward and kissed her. The princess opened her eyes and held out her hand.
7: "You know," she said, "I have been waiting such a long time.

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But to his great surprise, he couldn't find even a single crumb. The birds had eaten them.

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Soon the little male and female porcelain figurines began to sing and play instruments. Some had lutes made of nutshells, while others had violas made of almond shells. It was, of course, necessary for the instruments to be as tiny as they were.

0: The Conversations of Beauty and the Beast. 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
1: Oh, yes, ma'am. I have a good heart, but I am a monster.
0: There are certainly men more monstrous than you are.
1: If I had the skill, I would compliment you to say thank you. But I am only a beast. Beauty, would you marry me?
0: No, beast!
1: I die happy because it pleases me to see you again.
0: No, my dear beast, don't die. 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

The Fairy Garden. In the garden, where we live forever after as children, between secret todays and hoped for tomorrows, where memory and time rise from the fragrant green earth to the deepest blue of the sky, we close our eyes and rest. And the soft, mysterious sleep of the fairies sets us to dreaming.

0: That was Ravel's Mother Goose Suite, read by Meryl Streep. Did any of those stories sound familiar to you? One of my favorite things about fairy tales is they can be told by different people in different ways. I always hear something new. One of the tales we heard in the Mother Goose Suite was Little Tom Thumb. This is a classic English tale. My friend Elizabeth from Story Nori has her own version of Little Tom Thumb.
1: Hello, this is Elizabeth, and I'm dropping by with one of the oldest and most exciting English folk tales. It's all about the many adventures of a small boy. In fact, he was so small that he was no bigger than your thumb. In the days of the great King Arthur, a poor beggar was tramping through the countryside of England. One evening, when his feet were sore and his bones were weary, he knocked on the door of a ploughman and begged a bite to eat. The countryman welcomed the stranger into his humble cottage, while his wife fetched some milk in a wooden bowl and some brown bread and cheese on a plate. Little did this good-hearted couple realize that their humble guest was, in fact, none other than Merlin, the greatest and most skillful wizard who ever lived. Merlin was touched by the kindness of the ploughman and his wife, and he could not help noticing that though everything was neat and comfortable in the cottage, they seemed both to be less than perfectly happy. He asked them some subtle questions about their lives, and he soon learned that they were full of regrets because they had no children. The poor woman said, with tears in her eyes, "I should be the happiest creature in the world if I had a son. Although he was no bigger than my husband's thumb, I would be satisfied." Merlin was so much amused with the idea of a boy no bigger than a man's thumb that he decided to grant the poor woman's wish. The following year, the ploughman's wife had a son, who, wonderful to relate, was not a bit bigger than his father's thumb. Even the Queen of the Fairies was bursting with curiosity to see him. She came in at the window while the mother was sitting up in the bed admiring him. The Queen kissed the child, gave him the name of Tom Thumb, and sent for some of the fairies, who dressed her little godson according to her orders. An oak leaf hat he had for his crown, his shirt of web by spiders spun, with jacket wove of thistles down, his trousers were of feathers done, his stockings of apple rind they tie with eyelash from his mother's eye, his shoes were made of mouse's skin, tanned with the downy hair within. Tom never grew any larger than his father's thumb, which was only of ordinary size. But as he got older, he became very cunning and full of tricks. In those days, children used to play at rolling cherry stones like marbles. When Tom was old enough to play with the boys and had lost all his own cherry stones, he used to creep into the bags of his playfellows and fill his pockets. One day, however, as he was coming out of a bag of cherry stones, where he had been stealing as usual, the owner of the bag spotted him.
2: "Aha, my little Tommy," said the boy. "So I have caught you stealing my cherry stones at last, and you shall be rewarded for your thievish tricks."
1: On saying this, he gave the bag such a hearty shake that poor little Tom became so dizzy
2: that he could hardly stand when eventually he was let out again. A short time afterwards, his mother was making a batter pudding, and Tom, being very anxious to see how it was made, climbed up to the edge of the bowl. But his foot slipped, and he plumped over head and ears into the batter. Plop! And his mother, who did not notice this, stirred him into the pudding mixture. The batter filled Tom's mouth and prevented him from crying, but he kicked and struggled so much in the pot that his mother thought that the pudding was bewitched, and she hurled it outside the door. A poor tinker who was passing by lifted up the pudding and put it into his basket and walked off. As Tom had now got his mouth cleared of the batter, he then began to cry aloud, which so frightened the tinker that he flung down the pudding and ran away. Tom crept out of the pudding, covered all over with the batter, and walked home. His mother, who was very sorry to see her darling in such a woeful state, put him into a teacup and soon washed off the batter. Then she kissed him and put him to bed. Soon after the adventure of the pudding, Tom's mother went to milk her cow in the meadow. As the wind was very high, she tied him to a thistle with a piece of fine thread to stop him being blown away. The cow soon saw Tom's oak leaf hat and took poor Tom and the thistle at one mouthful. While the cow was chewing the thistle, Tom was afraid of her great teeth, which threatened to crush him in pieces, and he roared out as loud as he could, "Mother! Mother!" "Where are you, Tommy, my dear Tommy?" said his mother.
3: "Here, mother," replied he, "in the red cow's mouth."
2: His mother began to cry and wring her hands, but the cow, surprised at the odd noise in her throat, opened her mouth and let Tom drop out. Fortunately, his mother caught him in her apron as he was falling to the ground, or he would have been dreadfully hurt. One day, when he was out in the fields, being very careful to avoid the cows, a raven, who was flying overhead, spotted him. She swooped down, picked him up in her beak, and flew away with him. Poor terrified Tom was screaming and wriggling, but the bird only let go of her captive when she was over the sea. Down, down, down he tumbled into the water, and a moment after he was in the sea, a large fish swallowed him up. Very soon after that, the fish was caught and bought for the table of King Arthur. When cook opened the fish, everyone in the kitchen was astonished to find such a little boy, and Tom was quite delighted at being free again. They carried him to the king, who made Tom his miniature jester. Very soon he became a great favourite at court, for by his tricks and games he not only amused the king and the queen, but also all the knights of the Round Table. It is said that when the king rode out on horseback, he often took Tom along with him, and if a shower came on, he used to creep into His Majesty's waistcoat pocket, where he slept till the rain was over. King Arthur, one day, asked Tom about his parents, wishing to know if they were as small as he was, and whether they were well off. Tom told the king
1: that his father and mother were as tall as anybody about the court, but rather poor. On hearing this, the king carried Tom to his treasury and told him to take as much money as he could carry home to his parents, which made the little fellow caper with joy. Tom rushed to fetch his purse, which was made out of a water bubble, and then returned to the treasury, where he found a silver threepenny coin to put into it. Our little hero had some difficulty in lifting the weight of his treasure, but he at last managed to pick up the purse, and he set out on his journey. In 2 days and 2 nights, he reached his father's house in safety with a huge silver piece on his back. He was almost tired to death when his mother ran out to meet him and carried him into the house. But he soon returned to court. As Tom's clothes had suffered much in the batter pudding and the inside of the fish, His Majesty ordered him a new suit of clothes, and he mounted as a knight on a mouse. Of butterflies' wings his shirt was made, his boots of chicken's hide, and by a nimble fairy blade, well learned in the tailoring trade, his clothing was supplied. A needle dangled by his side, a dapper mouse he used to ride. Thus strutted Tom in stately pride. It was certainly very amusing to see Tom in this dress and mounted on the mouse, as he rode out a hunting with the king and nobility, who were all ready to die with laughter at Tom and his fine prancing charger. The king was so charmed with his tiny knight that he ordered a little chair to be made, in order that Tom might sit upon his table, and also a palace of gold a foot high, with a door an inch wide, to live in. He also gave him a coach drawn by 6 small mice. The queen was so enraged at the honours conferred on Sir Thomas that she resolved to ruin him, and told the king that the little knight had been rude to her. The king sent for Tom, but he was fully aware of the danger of royal anger, and he crept into an empty snail shell, where he lay for a long time until he was almost starved with hunger. At last he ventured to peep out, and he saw a fine large butterfly on the ground. He crept close to it and jumped onto its back. The butterfly carried him up into the air and flew with him from tree to tree and from field to field, and at last returned to the court, where the knights and ladies all did their best to catch him in a net. At last poor Tom fell from his seat into a water pot, where he almost drowned. When the queen saw Tom back again, she was in a rage, and said he should be beheaded, and he was again put into a mouse trap until the time of his execution. In those days, a mouse trap was like a little cage. Now the cat, when he saw something alive in the trap, patted it about till the wires broke, and set Thomas free. It was only then, after his many adventures, that King Arthur's tiniest knight returned to his rightful place at the Round Table and sat down in his little chair among the likes of Sir Gawain and Sir Lancelot. And that's the story of Tom Thumb. Bertie says it has been very likely adapted from the English fairy tales of Joseph Jacobs, written in 1890. But based on much older sources. I'll be back with another story at storynori.com soon. For now, from me, Elizabeth, goodbye.
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1: Sleeping Beauty. Once upon a time, there lived a king and a queen who said every day, "If only we had a child." After many years, their wish came true and a baby girl was born. Oh, how happy they were. They shared their joy by inviting 7 wise fairies to the palace. When the fairies sat down to eat, they each found a gift made of gold by the side of their plate. Now, there was one other fairy whose magic was more powerful than all the wise ones put together. Unfortunately, this fairy had an evil heart. When she heard of the celebrations for the baby princess and found out that she had not been invited, she took great offence. Towards the end of the evening, each of the wise fairies gave a magical gift to the baby princess. The first wished her the gift of reason. The second wished her the gift of beauty. The third wished her the gift of grace. The fourth wished her the gift of music. The fifth wished her the gift of dance. The sixth wished her the gift of... well, we do not know what gift she would have wished for, because at that moment the evil fairy appeared in the centre of the great hall, her mouth fixed in a false smile and her eyes delighting in spite.
2: "Do forgive me for dropping by uninvited," she said. "I will not keep you long. I have come to wish my own gift upon the baby princess."
1: While the evil fairy held everyone's attention, the 7th good fairy hid behind the curtains. The wicked one continued.
2: "I do so wish that the dear little princess shall grow up to be a radiant, accomplished and beautiful girl of 16 years, the delight of her parents' eyes. And then, on her 17th birthday, she shall prick her finger on the needle of a spinning wheel and die." How do you like that?
1: Still laughing dreadfully, she strode from the hall. Amid the uproar, the 7th wise fairy stepped out of hiding and waved her wand to cast the spell of silence.
3: "There remains a 7th and final wish that is mine to make," she said. "It is not in my power to entirely overcome the evil wish, but I can at least do this. When the princess pricks her finger, let her not die, but fall asleep for 100 years until she is awoken by true love's kiss."
1: The very next day, the king passed a law forbidding anyone in the land from owning a spinning wheel. After that, no one ever spoke of the ill-fated banquet. The child, whose name was Talia, grew up to be as talented as she was beautiful. But she was also strong-headed, and when, on her 17th birthday, the king and queen forbade her to leave her room, she disobeyed them. She climbed out of her window to avoid the guard on the door and walked around the grounds of the palace. She thought that she discovered every nook and cranny while playing hide-and-seek as a child, but oddly enough, she now found an entrance that she had not seen before. She went through it and climbed the winding steps of a tower. Up, up she stepped until right at the top she came to a room. The door was ajar. Inside, she found an old woman, working intently at a strange wheel.
3: "Pray tell me, good woman, what is that?" asked Talia.
2: "Don't you know? It is your destiny, my dear,"
3: replied the woman. "If it is my destiny, may I try it?"
1: The old woman let the princess sit and play with the fascinating toy. The wheel spun and the needle bobbed up and down.
3: "What fun!"
1: exclaimed Talia. But oh, the princess was not used to spinning thread, and she pricked her finger on the needle.
3: "Look! I am bleeding!" she exclaimed.
1: The princess returned down the steps of the tower. Her legs felt weaker and weaker, and when she reached the rose garden, she lay down on the grass and fell into a deep sleep. The courtiers carried her to her room. On and on she slept, and gradually everyone else who lived in the palace was also overcome with sleep. In less than a week, a great forest had grown around the walls, enclosing the palace entirely. 100 years later, a prince was out hunting. He asked his companions,
4: "What are those towers above the treetops?"
1: Some said that an ogre lived there. Others said that witches danced there at full moon. And a third theory went that it was home to a sleeping princess. The curious prince pointed his horse towards the tower and rode through the trees. He soon came to a dark place where the thorn bushes were so thick and sharp that no one could pass through them. But for him alone, the brambles parted and made way. On he rode through the gates of the palace itself, where he found that every lord and master, every horse and hound, lay fast asleep. He saw food on plates, glasses half full, fires still burning, everything exactly as it had been. He passed down a marble hall, knocked on doors and peeped into rooms, until eventually he found a gilded chamber, inside of which, among embroidered covers and silken cushions, lay a princess. She slept serenely. The prince knelt down beside her, picked up her hand, and kissed it. Her eyes opened. They were blue and full of curiosity.
3: "Who are you?" she asked.
1: "Your husband-to-be, or so I dare to hope," he replied. And the very next week they were wed. And that was the story of Sleeping Beauty, as told by me, Emma, for StoryNori.com.
5: We've heard Sleeping Beauty in two different ways. And right now, I have a challenge for you. I want you to imagine your own story of Sleeping Beauty. 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You'll be joined by violins, flutes, trumpets, even some drums. What can you imagine

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We were just in France, listening to Skating in the Morning. Let's head south from France to a country in West Africa called Senegal. 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

That was a song from the United States. You're listening to the International Children's Arts Network. I'm Sarah, and this next piece is a song from Brazil. It's called Shaken Coconut, and it's played in a traditional Brazilian style of music called maxixe, which is an older dance rhythm, and it's performed by big bands of flutes, drums, trumpets, and trombones. But you're also going to hear some guitar.

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1: Ayo me.
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0: Et saluer.
1: Ayo me.
0: Et saluer.
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1: Ayo me.
0: Et saluer.
1: Ayo me.
0: Et saluer.
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0: Et saluer.
1: Ayo me.
0: Et saluer.
1: Ayo me.
0: Et saluer.
1: Ayo me.
0: Et saluer.
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0: have cared to give a friend favorite meow out.
1: What are these?
0: Oh, don't worry, Mr. Eric, it's from the future.
1: Abacus, didn't you do one of these last week?
0: Well, yes, but now I'm doing it with JF Cat, a different friend, and a different favorite.
1: Okay, our favorite What If World episode is episode 61. What if Abacus and JF Cat drank a potion at the same time and switched minds? We learned to understand each other perfectly that day, and have never had another misunderstanding.
0: That's not entirely true.
1: I don't understand you! Well, thank you for sharing your friend favorite. Whatever that is.
0: There's no time to explain! You've gotta recap the last episode!
1: That's right, JF Cat. Thanks for the reminder. If you haven't listened to last week's episode, What If Anyone on the Sidewalk Turned to Pie? That was the first part of the story, but we're gonna give you a quick recap right now. Last time, we met a kid known as Zorilla Gorilla, Zori to her friends. She'd recently moved to Niwot City with her parents, Zebra Fitzgerald and the Great Catsby. Neither of Zori's parents had wings, like her, so Niwot City was safer for them than their old home in the clouds. Only Zori was having trouble making new friends here, and she was angry with her parents for moving to the city. Zorilla, who was old enough to go out on her own, accidentally said to her parents that she was going to the Plark, even though she didn't know where that was, or if it even existed. Luckily, the air tram she got on was headed straight to the Plark due to something called a pie-demic. She saw many mysterious pies on the sidewalk along the way, but the tram driver wouldn't tell her anything about the Plark or the pie-demic. That's when she met Hungry Bungry, a colorful junkadile who was almost the same age as Zori, despite being more than twice her size. Hungry Bungry was staying in Niwot City with a foster family, but they were nowhere to be seen. He and Zori reached the Plark, a giant floating sphere of water dotted with islands of grass and playground apparatus both above and below. Hungry Bungry revealed that he'd been carrying around his foster family all day because the three of them had been turned into pie. Can he and new friend Zori solve the mystery of who's transforming people into pie and why? Let's find out together as we answer Clara's question, what if Trumpetfish could play the trumpet? Hey folks, hang tight through this quick ad break, then we'll be right back to the show. Hungry Bungry and Zorilla Gorilla were standing on the grassy shore of a little air tram island in the middle of the Plark, which was apparently some kind of floating lake park. Hungry was carrying around his foster family inside his drawstring duffel bag, which he wore slung across his back. The three people had been transformed into sturdy little pies with aluminum tins and nearly impenetrable crusts. Hungry looked at his new friend Zorilla in awe, not just because she was slightly older than the almost 12-and-a-half-year-old Junkadile, but also because she'd been brave enough to talk to him, an almost 12-and-a-half-foot Junkadile, when everyone else he'd met had either ignored him or run away screaming. They both wanted to solve the mystery of why people were turning into pies, but Hungry Bungry had been living alone atop Mount Whateverest for a long time, and he worried he might not be as smart as this flying gorilla, who knew all kinds of safety rules and even how to ride that weird flying bus all by herself. He'd just got on and yammered at the mini mammoth driver until they gestured with their trunk for him to go away.
0: "So we're gonna be detectives for the day, huh?"
1: said Hungry Bungry.
0: "I guess we gotta start by getting some gum for our shoes. Fortunately, I've collected much of it in my travels."
1: "Right, we'll be gum shoes in no time," said Zori. As if Hungry Bungry had made a joke, the Junkadile froze, a wad of sticky gum in one of his four reptilian hands.
0: "Right. Because gumshoe is just some kind of nickname that I'm very familiar with."
1: He kept his clawed hand closed so she wouldn't see the gum. Surely he could solve a mystery with only three hands. Zorilla paused, quirking her head to the side. People did that all the time around him, and then they'd usually make an excuse and leave. He winced, squeezing the gum in his hand harder, but she just said,

0: Did you see what happened when your foster family turned into pie?
1: Oh yes, there's rivers all over this city, you know, and one that runs right by their building.
0: You must have taken the streamline, said Zori in a knowing way that made Hungry gulp.
1: Yeah, it was the streamline. I figured maybe you didn't know about it since you're new to the city.
0: That's what maps are for, Hungry, she said with a smile. Why hadn't he thought of finding a map?
1: Anyway, I was feeling a little nervous to meet them, so I came a few dozen hours early just to sit in the water with only my eyes showing.
0: That's very crocodilian of you.
1: Oh yes, it helps me acclimate to new places. But people kept coming and writing me tickets for some show called Loitering. I've got like 6 of them if you want to go see it later.
0: I don't think loitering is a show.
1: Then why were the tickets so expensive?
0: Can we get to the part where the people turned into pie?
1: Right. Well, the head of the family was getting carried around by the medium-sized one.
0: Huh?
1: Then the medium-sized one stepped on the sidewalk and turned into pie! The leader just sat there on top of the pie and drooled on it, which was very disturbing, so I stayed in the water.
0: This family sounds very odd.
1: After a minute, that one kinda rolled off the pie and turned into another pie when it touched the sidewalk. Then the third one came out, maybe their pet or child, I don't know. But they were looking all around on the stoop steps until they stepped on the pies, slipped onto the sidewalk,
0: and became a pie too.
1: That's when I started to suspect the sidewalk was suspicious.
0: Then I think it's all sidewalks in the city.
1: Well, I wasn't gonna be outwitted by a sidewalk again. So I used my tail to nudge the pies closer to the water without touching the cement. Then I scooped up my pie family and climbed in a tree. That's when a flying bus came by with a rude little mammoth.
0: Yeah, and the mammoth made an announcement about a pie-demic, but none of the flying or swimming creatures reacted.
1: Maybe they couldn't hear because they put their ears on the sidewalk and they all have pie ears,
0: said Hungry Bungry, his eyes widening. Or maybe they know what a pie-demic is and there's nothing to worry about?
2: That's when a trumpet sounded upon the watery surface of the Plark.
3: Hear ye, pie-demic disaster strikes the city,
2: called a trumpet fish from about 100 yards away before diving beneath the water, trumpet and all.
1: Follow that fish!
2: Hungry Bungry shouted, leaving his duffel bag on the grassy shore so his pie family wouldn't get wet, and splashing into the lake part of the Plark. The young Junkadile was eager to show off his fast swimming and help solve the case, but then he stopped, looking back at Zorilla. She had powerful arms and feathery wings, which should do fine in the water, but he wasn't sure if the gorilla could swim. There was Zori, hovering in front of a tall screen at the water's edge, quickly scrolling and swiping through a series of bright, noisy menus.
0: We had a vapor park in the cloud where I'm from, with an accessibility kiosk like this one.
1: Oh!
0: Remember how some of the fish in the air tram were in water bubbles? Hungry hadn't understood half the words Zori said, but then she pressed a button on the screen, and a shimmering bubble of air appeared over her head.
1: Wow,
0: said Hungry. Want one? Asked Zori, her fingers hovering over the screen.
1: No, thanks. I can hold my breath for a
2: But Zori started flying across the surface of the water, and it was all Hungry could do to keep up. She reached the spot where they'd last seen the trumpet playing trumpet fish and fearlessly dove into the water. The Junkadile followed, and they swam by children playing on water apparatus, creatures lounging on giant seashells, and aquatic tourists taking pictures of various plants and art installations. They were closing on the trumpetfish, but had to slow down as they reached a sort of hub near the center of the Plark. There was a whole band of trumpetfish tuning their instruments, which were still somehow playable underwater. Many creatures were passing by. Colorful fish and sea slugs, crustaceans and aquatic mammals, swimming lizards and snakes, and flying creatures with air bubbles of various sizes. Most of them were ignoring the trumpet fish as they went about their business, but even with only one creature in 10 stopping, a crowd quickly formed.
0: the underwater trumpet sounded again.
3: The world is ending again. It's definitely Carthuncle,
0: said the trumpet player, his voice so loud it was sending shivers through the water. Another fish called out,
4: I heard President Pixicato has gone mad with power and is demanding everyone bake her a pie or get turned into one.
0: But she's so small. What'll she even do with all that pie? Said Zori. And Hungry was impressed by how she was able to speak up in front of all these creatures. Another fish in this all-trumpet band started playing.
5: I think they're all pieing saucers that have abducted our missing people to get their data. Like what TV shows they watch in order to sell them stuff.
1: That's just devious,
0: a nearby crab agreed.
1: Like mind-breathing. And also mind control, all rolled into one,
0: intoned a snail slowly. And here was another fish, somehow louder than all the rest.
6: If only it were that simple. I have proof that everyone got turned into pie by the dolphins.
4: No!
1: It sounds like the work of that Ray mad scientist,
0: clicked a clam.
1: Roller skate. This is just the kind of thing they do.
6: Of course it is,
0: trumpeted the loudest fish again.
6: That's what the dolphins wish you to think. But they really did it to all the land mammals because of pollution.
0: That's mildly plausible, said Zori. And Hungry Bungry, being a junkadile, felt he was an expert on pollution.
2: Because if people were pies, they couldn't do as much damage to the environment.
6: Plus, dolphins love pie.
0: Everyone loves pie.
1: Everyone except roller skate. They prefer cake.
4: A mad scientist indeed.
7: It all fits.
0: All the trumpet fish started agreeing, and the creature people in the crowd started nodding along too. What? No. All of that was gibberish. You said you had proof.
6: I do. Water proof.
0: Huh?
6: Waterproof pies.
0: And the big trumpet fish pulled out one of the people pies, which is a person turned into a pie via magic. I don't want you getting the wrong idea.
6: The pies must be waterproof so that the dolphins can enjoy them at their leisure.
0: Hey, you shouldn't have taken that pie in the water. What if it hurts the pie person?
4: Don't worry, they've been abducted, remember?
0: Eesh. Okay, Bungry, the trumpeters are really loud, but I think they're kind of...
2: Always completely sure of themselves despite lacking any objective sense of reality?
0: You took the words right out of my mouth.
2: Oh, sorry. How do I put the words back in? Is there some kind of magic word sling?
6: Magic, you say? The Junkadile knows magic?
4: Pies, if the Junkadile turned you into pie, clap zero times.
1: Wow, so it's all Hungry Bungry's fault.
6: That's what I thought the whole time. But I still think he's in league with the dolphins.
1: And Roller Skate.
4: Of course. Roller Skate only pretended not to like pie all these years because the devious Hungry Bungry told them to say that to trick all of us.
2: Hey, I just heard of this Roller Skate 2 minutes ago. And now we're a supervillain team?
6: So you confess.
7: Wow,
0: said a nearby lizard.
8: I only just got here, but I think the Junkadile did it.
2: We've got to get out of here.
0: And they did, swimming through the Plark, which was, as you remember, a sphere of water floating in the sky. So pretty easy to get out of.
8: But where do we go now?
0: They were standing on an outcropping of rock by a big old decorative anchor with some birds perched atop it, overlooking the giant waterfall that led down to the rest of Nuwat City. Fortunately, with all the noise and foam, the creatures here hadn't heard the trumpet fish.
2: Oh, I'm sorry, Zizi. I've led you on a wild goose chase.
6: Honk! How dare you?
2: And now I've offended a goose.
0: It's okay, Hungry. We're in this together.
2: Admit it, I'm dead weight.
3: Dead weight? How dare you?
1: Oh, and now I've offended that haunted anchor.
2: Hungry was disappointed. As a crocodilian, he felt like he should have been more help underwater, but it seemed like things had gone from bad to worse.
1: They were all saying so many things, and now I don't know what to believe.
2: We'll figure this out, said Zori, only she didn't look very confident.
1: But we're running out of time, and we've got no leads. And now a bunch of the pies are going in the water, and frogs are floating on them.
2: Wait, frogs? Really?
1: Couldn't you smell them?
2: No. Hungry, I think you may have found a clue.
1: You mean it?
2: Let's go find your pie family and talk to one of these frogs.
1: But I'll need a disguise.
2: And the Junkadile pulled out a little red scarf from his belt pouch of emergency trash, tying it around his neck to become
1: that singing crocodile from the movies. Just don't ask me to sing. Okay.
2: They swam back up to Plark Place Station, and Hungry's disguise worked surprisingly well.
6: Hey, Lyle, can I get your autograph?
1: Sure thing, Clem.
6: Thanks. You're my idol.
1: Just remember to listen to the experts and what your own senses tell you. Not just the loudest fish in the ocean.
6: Clams have only three senses: touch, chemoreception, and light sensitivity.
1: Then how are we having this conversation?
6: I don't know.
2: While they were talking with the impossible clam, Hungry had noticed more and more frogs floating on top of pies in the Plark, as if they were lily pads.
1: Hi, listen. Have you chemically detected more frogs than usual in the Plark?
6: We call it our sense of smaste.
2: Then have you smasted any unusual frog activity? Zori asked.
6: The past tense of smaste is smoosed.
1: Have you smoosed any unusual frog activity?
6: Definitely. These frogs don't smaste like any amphibians I've ever smoosed. They're probably not even from this planet.
2: Hey, remember, trust the experts. No more unfounded theories, right?
6: But I'm a herpetologist. I study amphibians and reptiles. Plus, I've smoosted creatures from...
1: Did you say smoosted?
6: I can say it, you can't.
1: Carry on.
6: Creatures from all over what if world. But I've never smoosed anything like those frogs.
2: If you're a scientist, why were you going along with all the ridiculous things those trumpetfish were trumpeting?
6: It's nice to feel included.
2: Finally, Hungry felt like they'd discovered something. But alien frogs? It only raised more questions.
8: Hungry, said Zori, tugging on his red scarf. Do you think they all want autographs too?
2: Zori pointed out to an entire colony of pie-riding frogs floating toward them on the surface of the spherical lake.
1: Huh? Could you repeat that?
2: One of the frogs came forward, sitting on a cross-hatched apple pie, wearing a little golden crown. It croaked a bit more insistently.
6: Kermit. Kermit.
1: And what scent did you release on the...
2: Zori was entirely confused, but then Hungry Bungry started having an entire croaky, clicky, stinky, growly conversation with the noble frog.
1: Whew, wow. They understand an ancient swamp dialect that herpetologists would be very interested to find out about.
8: And why are they here turning us into pies?
1: If I understand correctly, this is just an alien invasion.
8: Oh, great.
1: I know. I was finally helpful.
8: This isn't something I thought I'd say today, but...
1: The clam was right.
8: The clam was right.
2: To be continued! Yes, our adventures in New What City will have us continue to meet new characters, see new places, and maybe run into some old friends while we continue to answer your what-if questions. Why do you think these frogs showed up? And what do you think about all those trumpet fish trumpeting their loud theories? Can you think of a time when someone was just very loudly wrong and somehow ended up getting their way? Do you think you could be like Zori in those moments and make your voice heard too? This is actually kind of a fun improv game to practice with your grown-ups. let them loudly debate something that is entirely false, like how old jelly comes from Jelly Mountain, and then you correct them by teaching them what you know. And who knows, maybe it'll inspire your next what-if question. When it does, get your grown-up's permission to email hello@whatifworldpodcast.com. Or you can leave a rating and review wherever you listen and include your what-if question there. I'd like to thank Karen O'Keefe, my co-creator, my producer, Miss Lynn, Craig Martinson for our theme song, and all you kids at home who have ever tried to learn one thing and ended up having even more questions. What an exciting place for any gumshoe or scientist to find themselves in. So until we meet again, keep wondering. What If World is completely produced through human creativity and intelligence and no AI. We expressly prohibit its use for training generative AI or the development of machine learning language models.

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ICANN, poetry, story time, and music for kids.

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1: I would be on an adventure, like the ones in Indiana Jones, fighting bad guys, and being really brave, escaping dangerous things, like spiders just clumping up to make a big ball. That would scare me, so I would run away from that. I'm Duncan, and I'm 11 years old. Thank you for listening.

0: That was Plymouth Adventure, the Mayflower. If you could go on any adventure, what type of adventure would you go on?
1: I would like to go on a magical adventure. It would start off with a wizard that guides me through a magical land where there's like unicorns, dragons, other wizards.
2: Where did I put that book of spells?
1: With different powers like ice or fire. And then there was a castle that held all of them. It was like a humongous castle. Like everyone had their own room, even the dragons. My name is Atticus, and I am 8 years old. 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

0: That was the Okie Dokie Brothers with Campin' from their Songs for Singin' release. I'm Katie Stone. You're listening to the Children's Hour. I'm here with a whole lot of great kids. Hello, everyone.
1: Hi.
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10: Cock-a-doodle-doo, it's me, Imogene.
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0: Well, thanks for being here, everyone. Today on the show, we're going to be talking about camping with kids. And some of our guests are from an organization here in New Mexico that takes people from all over the world, and especially around here, camping and on backpacking trips, including adults and teenagers and kids in school. Then we're also going to be meeting with a meteorologist who has advice for us about staying safe in bad weather when we're camping. And we're going to hear from Isaac on our kids crew about his camping experiences. But first, is there anyone else on the crew who loves to go camping?
10: Me.
0: Imogene, tell us a little bit about camping.
10: It's really, really fun. And you just sleep outside in the forest or wherever, and you can also backpack, and you sleep either in a tent or just on the ground, and you sleep in a sleeping bag, and yeah.
0: Sometimes you can even camp in your own backyard, which is pretty fun too.
7: And you get to do a lot of activities too.
0: Yeah, what kind of activities do you do, Illy, when you go camping?
7: Sometimes I do tie-dye. I like to paint rocks.
0: Sometimes I like to go camping and just forge out hiking from my spot in lots of different directions. It's just a beautiful way to enjoy nature. And we have a lot more we're going to learn about camping, how we stay safe in the woods, how we learn to plan for weather, and hear about some of the kids' experiences too. If you want to follow along on our playlist, you can go to childrenshour.org, look for this episode, Camping with Kids. This is Tracy Singer, right here on the Children's Hour.

0: You're listening to the Children's Hour. I'm Katie Stone. Today on the show, we're thinking about camping with kids. And we wanted to invite the organization Cottonwood Gulch to join us and help us understand the best ways that kids can camp with adults and adults can camp with kids and even go backpacking. Cottonwood Gulch is a nearly 100-year-old organization that has taken thousands of children and adults camping and backpacking all over the southwestern United States. With us on the show is their executive director, Jordan Stone, who is no relation to me, and an eighth grade teacher who has participated in many backpacking and camping trips with her students and Cottonwood Gulch, Nina Pontiki. Welcome to both of you to the Children's Hour.
1: Hi, thank you so much for having me.
2: Thank you, Katie.
0: Where can just anyone go camping?
2: So there are places to camp all around. And right now, some campgrounds are closed. So you want to check before you go and make sure that if you're going to an established campground, that it's open. And if not, then there are a lot of places on National Forest land and BLM, Bureau of Land Management land, where you can go and find a great spot and pull off to the side of the road and camp right there, as long as you're away from the road and away from other people. So there's lots of different places you can go. And if you want to contact us at Cottonwood Gulch or call the Forest Service or other places, we can give you some tips on some of our favorite spots.
0: We've got links posted at childrenshour.org. Look for Camping with Kids. Let's go to Illy.
3: What is camping?
1: That's a great question. So for people who don't know what camping is when we get to go outside and sleep in nature, just us and all of the natural things around us.
0: Imogene, earlier on the show, you mentioned backpacking. Can you tell us a bit about your backpacking experience?
4: Me and my family, we go backpacking a lot, like every year. Since I was 5, we've gone backpacking and Bears Ears, which is about 20 miles and is really fun. And this year we're going to go to Grand Gulch and hike a loop like 40 miles, I think. They're close.
1: Wow, that's a long backpack. That's a longer backpack than I've ever done. That's pretty impressive, Imogene.
0: Imogene, describe what it's like to be on a backpacking trip.
4: So you have big frame backpacks that you have to take, and you also walk. So, like, you sleep for the night, but you also hike a few miles in the day. And then you can take a break and sleep places. And you bring, like, a sleeping bag. But your food, it has to be, like, dehydrated or really light, because if it's too heavy, it will be really hard to carry.
0: Well, that leads to another question. Where do you find water when you're out hiking around in the middle of nowhere?
1: I have only been backpacking a couple times. I usually take my eighth graders every year and we go on a 5-day backpack in the Gila. And when we travel near a stream and we actually use the stream water. We purify it, and that's how we make sure we have enough water as we're walking.
5: What is something that I should bring on a camping trip?
1: It's important to pack smart when you go camping. You think about what you want to take. If you're car camping, it's nice because you can get what fits in the car. If you're going backpacking, it's a different story. So just for car camping, it's important to bring things like comfortable shoes for walking, a tent, a sleeping bag, or somewhere to sleep, some sort of shelter to sleep under, and food. Another important thing to bring, this might sound a little funny, but it is important to pack out your waste. So you can go to the bathroom outside, but we don't like leaving any trash or anything behind that animals could get to that they wouldn't have naturally in their environment. We like to say that you pack out what you pack in.
0: Are you including packing out, like if you go to the bathroom, packing that out?
1: So depending on where you are, number two can actually make the animals around there pretty sick if they end up eating it. So it's okay to go number one out in the wilderness, but sometimes it's really important that you, just like you would pick up your dog poop on a walk, you pick up your own poop and bring it back out with you and throw it in a trash can here in the human world.
0: Well, you can get special scented bags for this sort of thing at any kind of outdoor store. Let's go to Isaac.
6: How do you avoid bears eating your food when you camp?
1: Definitely put your food away. Bears are one, but not the only natural thing that loves to eat. So we hide our food from bears and bugs and mice and all of the things that love to get into our food. A couple easy ways. If you're car camping, it's pretty simple. Just stick it in your car, lock your car up, make sure it's put away. If you keep food out or even in your tent, the animals, the critters can come and find it. They have amazing senses of smell, so they will come find your food. If you're backpacking, which is a kind of camping where you take all of your stuff and you move away from the cars and away from the roads and people and go out into backcountry, you take something called a bear bag, which is a bag attached to a long rope, and they put it up, you hang it up high in a tree away from all the critters.
4: What would you do if you see a bear?
2: Yeah, that's a great question. The first thing I would say, it's important to not try to attract bears. So make sure that you don't leave food out or do anything like that. And the bears usually stay away from you. Depending on where you are, you may see black bears or you may see grizzly bears. Here in New Mexico, we don't have any grizzly bears, only black bears. And usually if you're with a group, it's good to come together. And when they see a lot of people together, they usually just run away and it's not a big issue. Black bears are not super aggressive, but it's good to try to avoid tempting them into your camp in the first place.
0: That's the voice of the executive director of Cottonwood Gulch Expeditions. His name is Jordan Stone, and Nina Pontiki is our other guest. She's a middle school teacher who takes her students on backpacking and camping trips. You're listening to the Children's Hour. We're talking about kids and camping. And if you go down to the woods today, you might be in for a big surprise. This is The Persuasions.
7: Boom, boom, boom. If you go down to the woods today,

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0: John McCutcheon from a CD called Autumn Songs, Campfire. And before the break, you heard the Persuasions with their version of the Teddy Bears Picnic. You're tuned to the Children's Hour. I'm Katie Stone, and with us today is Jordan Stone, no relation. He's the executive director of Cottonwood Gulch and one of their educators, Nina Puntiki. They're talking about camping.
1: What are the basic rules of camping?
2: There aren't really a lot of rules of camping. One important thing to remember is to follow the directions given to you by the people who take care of the land you're going to. So before you go camping, it's really important to go and check online to see whether camping is okay, to see if they have any rules. And usually the places who manage these sites will tell you exactly what they expect of you. One big rule, like I said before, is to always leave the place, if not as you found it, then better than you found it. So make sure you're not leaving trash behind. Make sure you're not making that not a healthy place for nature to thrive.
3: And I would add that one of the top rules that I have is you want to have fun out there. If you're going outside, it should be something that's going to make you feel refreshed, and you should find ways to really fall in love with the natural world. And so being committed to finding cool things and exploring and having fun is usually rule number one in my book.
4: How does drought affect camping, or does it even affect camping?
2: When we have big droughts, it very much affects camping in the sense that when you go camping, a lot of times the food that you make is cooked over an open fire. Drought can affect the areas that are allowed to have open fires and not allowed to have open fires. So make sure, again, that you're checking in with the people who are running these sites to make sure that it's okay before you start a campfire. Also, a campfire not having s'mores just changes camping, you know, a little bit. You got to figure out how to make a fake fire sometimes. Sometimes at the gulch, we have to have campfires without fire. And usually we just put an electrical lantern right in the middle of us, and we still get to sit around and have a fun campfire together.
0: And I suppose for other places in the country, when it gets too wet or flooding or raining, you couldn't have a campfire then either.
2: It's true. Usually we collect firewood out instead of bringing our firewood with us. And so if you go out to search for firewood and it's all soaking wet, it doesn't light on fire, and that's no good either.
1: Are campfires safe?
3: First of all, make sure you check the local fire restrictions. Depending on the time of year, you might not be allowed to have a campfire, or maybe you will, but it's good to check that before you go and make sure that you know. Then you want to make sure that when you have a fire, and I agree, it's a blast, it's really fun and really important, that there's always somebody there with it, that you have water nearby in case a little spark goes out, and that when you're done, you drown it completely to the point where you can easily touch it with your hand and it feels cool. And if you do that, then you're going to be good. You're not going to start a forest fire.
5: What do you do if you get lost?
2: Because the gulch takes so many kids with them hiking and camping and backpacking in places that we've never been before, one of the things that we've learned that's really cool is that every kid wears a whistle. So if you keep a whistle on you, you can attach it to your backpack, since that's a thing you'll usually have with you. Or you can keep it on a lanyard around your neck. But if you keep wandering, you can get even more lost. So the first thing you do is recognize that you're lost and stay where you are. The second thing that you do is you blow your whistle very loudly 3 times, and then you wait where you are. And if you don't hear anyone, you blow your whistle again 3 times. One thing that helps not to get lost is to always stay on the trails. It's really important when you are hiking and camping for a lot of reasons to stay on the trails, but getting lost is definitely one of them. Another reason is if you don't stay on the trails, then we're trampling on nature that is all over the place. So we try and stay on the trails and stay with our family. But if you do get lost, having a whistle is a great idea.
5: What do you do if you get poison ivy?
3: again, the best thing is to try to look out and keep an eye out and avoid it if you can. But if you do get it, you can use some hydrocortisone cream, which can help with the itch. It's also good to wash where you got it and wash any clothes that you were wearing in case any of the oils are left on the clothes or on your skin so that it doesn't spread anymore. But usually it's going to itch for a while, and you can use some hydrocortisone cream and eventually it'll go away.
0: We've been visiting with Nina Puntike and Jordan Stone. They're from Cottonwood Gulch Expeditions. Thank you so much for being on the Children's Hour with us.
2: Thank you for having me.
3: Thank you so much.

Charity and the Jam Band from a CD called Party Like a Twinkle Star. You're listening to the Children's Hour. Coming up, we're going to be talking with Kerry Jones. He's the lead meteorologist at the National Weather Service in Albuquerque, and we're going to ask him about staying safe from bad weather when you're outside hiking and camping. Coming up next, Unhurried Journey is the name of this CD by Elena Moon Park, and this is the title track right here on the Children's Hour.

0: If you're not from or have never visited the southwestern United States, you probably think roadrunners are just cartoon characters, right?
1: Meep meep.
0: Actually, they are real. And fast, too. How about this? Have you ever heard of a Gila monster? Those aren't cartoon fantasy either. They're a species of venomous lizard native to the southwestern United States and the northwestern Mexican state of Sonora. Here's a fun fact. In 1952, the Gila monster became the first venomous animal to be given legal protection. They're now protected in all states of their distribution. Gila monsters are listed as nearly threatened by the International Union for Conservation of Nature. Now, I can see how you might be thinking, wait a minute, why are they called Gila monsters? The name Gila, spelled G-I-L-A, refers to the Gila River Basin in the U.S. states of Arizona and New Mexico, where the Gila monster was once plentiful. And that habitat is what I want to tell you about today. I recently took a 3-day backpacking trip into the Gila National Forest in western New Mexico, and it was awesome. The forest is serene, beautiful, rustic, vast, and has a very interesting history. The Gila Wilderness was designated the world's first wilderness area on June 3, 1924. The wilderness is approximately 27 miles, or 43 kilometers, from north to south, and 39 miles, or 63 kilometers, east to west. And picture this. Motorized and mechanized vehicles, including bicycles, are not allowed. No roads, buildings, logging, or mining either. However, camping, hunting, and fishing are allowed with proper permit. So, you guessed it, it's a backpacking paradise. In the early 10 and 1100s, a group called the Mimbres inhabited the Gila Wilderness. The Mimbres were a subgroup of the Mogollon people, and they left behind cliff dwellings and extensive ruins that can still be visited today. Sometime between the 12 and 1600s, the Chiricahua band of Apaches came to the area. They were very protective of their land, so the Gila remained undeveloped until the 1870s. In the 1920s, a man named Aldo Leopold, an American writer, philosopher, naturalist, scientist, ecologist, forester, conservationist, and environmentalist. Impressive! Anyway, he suggested that the Gila Wilderness area should be preserved. He fought for this until the Gila Forest became the very first national forest in 1924. On my backpacking trip with my family, we got to walk about 10 miles and cross the cold and amazingly clear Gila River multiple times in 3 days. We also got to see giant sulfur-stained cliffs and lush plant life. We had a magical time. Being in the Gila Wilderness taught me that no matter where I am, exploring and enjoying the outdoors is a great life-enhancing experience. No matter where you live or where you visit, any time is a great time to breathe fresh air and walk into an adventure. The Gila Wilderness. Look it up. Or look up a nature preserve, nature walk, hiking trail, forest, or wilderness near you. Then, get backpacking. This is Isaac Lacerda for the Children's Hour, Kids Public Radio.
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0: Outside for a Better Inside is Kelly Hunt, right here on the Children's Hour. Our next guest is an avid backpacker and hiker and also a meteorologist. Carrie Jones has long been a favorite guest of ours on the Children's Hour. Welcome back, Carrie Jones.
1: Yes, thank you so much, Katie. It's always a pleasure.
0: Today, we're talking about camping with kids. And whenever I think of camping, I always think about the weather. So many things could happen when you're out in the wilderness. And I just was hoping that you could give our listeners some safety tips about recognizing when really inclement weather is coming or really bad weather is coming and folks need to take shelter. Can you talk a little bit about what kind of extreme weather people might see when they go camping?
1: Well, it's an excellent topic. I know with my own family, we spend a lot of time outdoors, a lot of time camping, a lot of time backpacking. And so when we talk about camping, I mean, obviously if you're car camping or you're at a kind of a situation or a campground where you can seek shelter inside a sturdy building or a vehicle, then that's obviously your number one choice and option. But when you're backpacking, as I do quite a bit, you know, you don't have that luxury. And so I think recognizing the sky and kind of the clues that the atmosphere gives us before inclement weather can hit, it's a big part of it. But even then, sometimes you just don't know, and you're often caught off guard. If you're in the situation where you cannot get to a sturdy shelter, and when I say sturdy, I mean four sides. You know, I'm not talking about a metal awning or a kind of a patio cover. When we talk about sturdy shelter, we're talking about four walls, and a lot of campgrounds do have that. Otherwise, yeah, head to the vehicle, get inside your car. And actually, it's not the tires. You know, that's a general myth, is that the four rubber tires protects you when you're inside your car or vehicle. That's just not the case. It's actually the structure of the vehicle, the frame, and so forth. So generally, Katie, you know, there really is no safe place in the outdoors during a thunderstorm. So if you hear distant rumbles of thunder, that's your first sign. That's the time to seek those shelter options, not to wait. If you can hear thunder, we generally say that you're within the striking distance of a thunderstorm. Lightning is often detected 10 to 15 miles away from where the rain is actually taking place. So you need not be getting wet during a thunderstorm to be in danger. And I think that's where people, unfortunately, especially in outdoor settings, get in trouble.
0: I heard about this thing called heat lightning. It was when you could see lightning really far away, flashing. We always said, oh, that's just caused by the heat. Is heat lightning really a thing?
1: Well, yeah. I mean, in fact, you might see, you know, areas in the West, and I mean, where I live, you know, you can see thunderstorms, you know, 50, 60, 70 miles away, sometimes even farther. And so I might see a very far distant flash of lightning, especially in the evening or when the sun has set. But I never hear the thunder. You know, thunder is just sound waves. The speed of sound is, you know, 6 to 7 miles in 30 seconds. We'll see a flash, you know, of lightning, and you kind of start counting. Those are kind of the old old rule of thumb.
0: One Mississippi, two Mississippi.
1: Yeah. If you get to 10, then generally, you know, the thought was, and I have to emphasize was, that the thunderstorm was far enough away. We kind of got rid of that because lightning can strike 10 to 15 miles away from where the thunderstorm is. Well, if you're kind of basing it on kind of the 30-second rule, so you kind of count to five, then the thunderstorm is perhaps closer, you know, within 6 to 7 miles. And so we don't really encourage basing any kind of decision on counting how many seconds it is between the time you see a lightning flash and the time you hear thunder. Whether or not you actually see the lightning or not, it's the thunder that matters. And so if you're hearing rumbles of thunder, that's your sign. That's when you start to seek shelter immediately. Do not delay when you hear thunder. You know, if you're camping, you're planning hikes and stuff, I mean, the first thing I tell my own family, as well as anyone that will listen, is that plan ahead. Most often, thunderstorms will occur in the afternoon or evening. So it's probably not the best time to start out on a hike at, you know, after lunch. That's going to put you in areas that are going to be susceptible to thunderstorms you know, at 2, 3 in the afternoon. That's just not wise planning. So a lot of mitigating the risk in the outdoors is simply planning ahead. Plan early in the day for those types of hikes. Don't be out on the lake, you know, in the middle of the afternoon, and certainly not in the middle of the afternoon when there's towering thunderheads in the vicinity. It's just a recipe for danger, you know, getting caught. And if it's not lightning, you know, it can be any other, you know, hazards from a thunderstorm, to include wind. Strong winds from thunderstorms can emanate miles away from where the thunderstorm impact is. Lightning is certainly the number one hazard to be concerned about, but there are certainly others.
0: Are folks safe if they go inside their tent, or if a thunderstorm strikes in the middle of the night and they're in a tent? Is that a safe place to be?
1: It's not safe, Katie, but I will say I've been exactly in that position. Of course, when you're in a tent, I mean, you have like a thin nylon separating you from the outside. So it's not going to protect you. But given everything else, what are the options? Let's say that you're camped at a lake and there is a sturdy shelter, right, that's available, whether it's a restroom, something that's designated as a storm shelter. So if you make a decision to leave your tent and kind of make a run for that shelter, are you passing very tall trees? Are you going across maybe some low water areas that could be flooded? So you have to assess, are you better just staying put? Or, you know, are you close enough, say 50 yards away, that you can get to the shelter in time and not put yourself in additional danger? So those are always tough decisions. And I think before, again, I would come back to the planning piece. If you're at a lake and you are in a tent situation, you should be thinking ahead, saying, okay, if we do have a thunderstorm at 2 a.m, here's the plan. Here's what we're going to do, instead of having to make those decisions in the middle of the event. There's also scenarios, unfortunately, where, you know, lightning can strike a nearby tree, for example, and sometimes bark can be projectiles. You know, it might not be the actual lightning strike, but it could be something kind of indirectly related that could impact you as well. As I said, I think having those conversations and having a plan before we get into those situations really plays a huge role.
0: When we get rainstorms, places that seem like beautiful little canyons can turn into torrential rivers in a matter of seconds, even when the thunderstorm isn't in the area that you think you're in. It might not be raining on you in that little canyon, and yet this wall of water could come down from the mountains. What tips do you have about sudden flash floods?
1: The best thing, and I think what you're going to hear, especially if you're outdoors camping, is move to higher ground. And that may seem on its face kind of like, well, one of those common sense measures, but it does and will save your life, literally. There are cases where if you are in these areas where the water starts to rise rapidly, or you are in a very precarious situation, the best thing to do is just to get to higher ground. And whatever that means, literally stopping what you're doing and literally scurrying to higher ground.
0: Carrie Jones is a meteorologist and knows a lot about the weather, and yet still goes camping because it's so fun. Carrie Jones, thank you so much for being with us again on the Children's Hour. We learn a lot from you every time. Thank you.
1: Thanks so much, Katie. It's always a pleasure.

Thunder and Lightning is Rhesus Monkey from a release called Hot Air. And you are listening to the Children's Hour in the background. This is the Django Festival All-Stars. We've posted a lot of links and other information to childrenshour.org. 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I hope you find yourself camping or backpacking or hiking or even just going for a walk today. It's such a beautiful day, no matter the weather. We're going to go out with one more, one of our favorites. This is Israel Kamakawu Ule, right here on the Children's Hour. We'll catch you next time.

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0: That's the kind of tune that could get stuck in your head all day. That was a waltz from Swan Lake. We have more ballets coming up, including Cinderella. Here's the tale told by Emma from Story Nori.
1: Cinderella. Once, there lived a sweet-tempered girl whose name was Cinderella. Unfortunately, her mother died young, and her father married

0: and again. His second wife had a sharp temper, and her two daughters were just like her. In a word, horrid. The horrid sisters loved to boss Cinderella. The first said,
1: "Cinders, it's your job to clean the fireplace. That's why you're called Cinders. Get it?"
0: And before she had finished sweeping the grate, the second sister said,
2: "Cinders, don't dawdle. Light up the fire and make me a hot bath with sweet-smelling candles."
0: And as she was heating the bath, the horrid mother said,
3: "Cinders, why haven't you been to the market yet?"
0: All day long, Cinderella swept and scrubbed and fetched and carried. In winter, the young ladies were invited to the royal ball. For a whole month they tried on taffeta ball gowns, frilly petticoats, and strappy shoes. It was Cinderella, of course, who helped them in and out of their rich costumes, and who pressed and folded everything. Her own clothes were practically rags. The big night came, and poor Cinderella was left at home, sitting alone by the fireplace. A mouse came up to her and said,
4: "Dear, dear, don't fret. A good fairy is outside, and she says that you shall go to the ball."
0: Cinderella ran out to the courtyard, where the good fairy told the young girl, "Be sure to leave the ball before the clock strikes midnight, or you will be more embarrassed than you have ever been in your life." A golden coach took her to the palace, and on the way she changed into a beautiful gown. When she entered the ballroom, all eyes were upon her, including those of her sisters who did not recognize her. The prince asked the new arrival to dance, not once, but again and again. Before the evening was out, he had fallen in love with the mysterious young beauty. He was about to ask for her hand in marriage when the clock began to strike 12.
5: "Oh, you must excuse me," exclaimed Cinderella, and she ran for the door.
0: As she dashed down the steps, one of her dancing slippers fell from her foot, and she had to hop to the coach. In the morning, the prince found the lost slipper and ordered his servants to take it up and down the land until they discovered the foot that exactly fitted it. When the prince's servants came to the house where Cinderella lived, her horrid sisters were eager to try on the slipper.
1: "It fits me perfectly," said the first,
0: but she could not shove her heel inside.
2: "You can call me Your Royal Highness because my foot fits better," said the second.
0: But it was clear that her foot was even less able to slip into the slipper. The royal servant looked up and saw Cinderella sitting by the fireplace that she had been cleaning. There was a bit of soot on her nose, and it made her face all the more charming. He said, "Would you care to try on the shoe, miss?"
3: "Oh, why bother with her? She's just the maid," said the horrid sister's mother.
5: "I would like to try. Thank you," said Cinderella. Her foot slipped in perfectly.
0: "Who would have thought it? Our quest is complete," declared the royal servant.
3: "What?" exclaimed the mother. "You've got to be kidding."
1: "You idiot! You've got the wrong girl,"
0: protested the horrid sisters. But the servant was already calling for the coachman to take Cinderella to the palace, dressed in her rags exactly as she was, and wearing her normal shoe on one foot and her dancing slipper on the other. As Cinderella left the house, the mother of the horrid girls cried out,
3: "Good riddance! We've had enough of your cheek."
0: But Cinderella knew that she had found true love, and the very next day she and the prince were wed, and the bells rang out all over the land. And that was the story of Cinderella, as retold by me, Emma, for StoryNori.com.
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That was the final act of the French ballet Giselle. 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This one is my favorite. This is The Nutcracker.

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5: Cillian?

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And the brass was the color of the sea. There are three primary colors. We heard blue, and we'll hear red later. 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
1: My favorite color is red.

0: 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ICAN, poetry, story time, and music for kids.
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2: I'm going to tell you a story about Peter and the Wolf. And in this story, all the characters are represented by an instrument in the symphony orchestra. The bird by a flute. The duck by an oboe.

Peter by the strings of the orchestra. The Hunters by the timpani and the bass drum. Early one morning, Peter opened the gate and went out into the big green meadow. There was a slight breeze moving ever so softly across the meadow. That breeze was done by me, the storyteller.

0: On a branch of a big tree sat a little bird, Peter's friend.
1: All is quiet,
0: chirped the bird gaily.

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You know, around the pond, sometimes you could hear not big bullfrogs, but medium-sized.

0: Seeing the duck, the little bird flew down on the grass, settling next to her, and shrugged his shoulders.
1: "Kind of a bird are you if you can't fly?" said he.
0: To this the duck replied,
2: "What kind of a bird are you if you can't swim?"
0: and dived into the pond.

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It's a bird hopping. 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

0: The cat thought,
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0: Stealthily, she crept towards him on her velvet paws. Those are velvet paws. Neat. 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That's a bird flying. While the duck quacked angrily at the cat. 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

0: cat walked around the tree and thought, is it worth climbing up so high? By the time I get there, the bird will have flown away. Cat had been hit about 6 or 8 times crossing the main highway. Just then, Grandfather came out. Elderly man bent over. He was angry because Peter had gone into the meadow.
1: It is a dangerous place. If a wolf should come out of the forest, what would you do then?
0: What was he going to do?

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That's a big gray wolf.

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0: In the meantime, Peter, without the slightest fear, stood behind the closed gate, watching all that was going on. 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One of the branches of the tree, around which the wolf was walking, stretched out over the wall. 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Peter said to the bird,
1: "Fly down and circle around the wolf's head. 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

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Think about it, gang.

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0: Following the wolf's trail and shooting as they came.

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1: 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The bird and I have caught the wolf. 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
1: My, what brave fellows we are, Peter and I. Look what we have caught.

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4: Hey everyone, you're listening to ICANN, the International Children's Arts Network. I'm Marty Coldwater, and this is Screenshot, where we feature the best of video game, movie, and television soundtracks. We have music from Star Wars and the Final Fantasy series coming up, but first, music from one of the most creative and interactive games for PlayStation, Little Big Planet. The Little Big Planet series was one of the first great puzzle sandbox games to make it on the PS3. As Sackboy, you were able to run around entire levels, jumping, collecting, building, and even customizing different worlds. And while the graphics, sounds, and gameplay were fantastic and fun, it's the music that holds a special spot in gamers' hearts. With its uplifting and huge soundtrack, it also gave the player the ability to create their own music in the level creator. Here we have one of my favorites from the soundtrack, titled Orb of Dreamers, the Cosmic Imagisphere, which opens the game. It was written by Daniel Pemberton.

fun, epic, and moving. I just love how that track opens the game. From the classic PS3 game Little Big Planet, that was The Orb of Dreamers, the Cosmic Imagisphere, written by Daniel Pemberton and performed there by the London Philharmonic Orchestra, with Andrew Skeet conducting. I think any RPG gamer has their own opinion on which game in the Final Fantasy series is best. It has over 15 titles to its name and stretched from 1987 all the way up to 2020. The main composer of the series, Nobu Uematsu, has been with the game since the beginning and is considered one of the godfathers of video game soundtracks. We're going to hear his work, To Xanarkand, from Final Fantasy X, my favorite of the series. This theme is first played during the opening of the game, in which the party of characters are gathered around a campfire, taking a breather, before the final leg of their pilgrimage. Titus, the game's main character, walks away from the group and looks out into the distance. The ruins of the city Xanarkand lay before him. He begins to narrate, bringing us back in time to learn how they all got there.

That has to be one of the most beautiful tracks ever written for video games, To Xanarkand by Nobu Uematsu. It was performed there by Video Games Live. 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I'm Marty Coldwater. Composer John Williams is one of the most well-known names in classical music and movie soundtracks, from the Harry Potter and Jurassic Park series to the galaxies of Star Wars. And one of the most beloved themes from the Star Wars series is dedicated to the wise, yet short, Yoda. Here's violinist Anne-Sophie Mutter with her version of the John Williams classic.

That was John Williams' Yoda's theme from the Star Wars series on Sophie Mutter violin with the Recording Arts Orchestra of Los Angeles, John Williams, conductor. Thanks for listening to Screenshot here on ICANN, the International Children's Arts Network. I'm Artie Coldwater. If you enjoyed this program, we'd love to hear from you. Email us your messages, requests, or ideas to screenshot@allclassical.org. And until next time, just keep playing.

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0: That was the Carnival of the Animals, the Aquarium Suite. My friend Oliver dreamed up an underwater adventure, and this is what it sounds like.
1: This is an underwater adventure. I would swim through the deep, deep, deep, deep, deep dark. And some of the jellyfish have like little lights that pop up. You can see it glow. Pink, green, red. My name is Oliver and I'm 6 years old. 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

0: You're listening to ICANN, and it's poetry time. I'm Emma Clark, and I've always dreamed of riding a unicorn, but unfortunately, I had to settle for a bike. I'll be reading this poem by Ken Nesbitt from his book, My Cat Knows Karate, called I Rode a Rainbow Unicorn. I rode a rainbow unicorn. We sailed across the sky. I'd fed him lots of Skittles, since they always make him fly. We took off like a comet on a long and graceful flight, and everywhere the people stopped and marveled at the sight. His path was bright and colorful. It sparkled, shimmered, shined as he arced across the heavens, shooting rainbows from behind.
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0: That was 15-year-old pianist Olivia Ahero from Nacogdoches, Texas, performing Sergei Rachmaninoff's Prelude in D Major, Opus 23, Number 4. Welcome to From the Top, where outstanding young musicians come to play. I'm your host, pianist Peter Dugan. I'm looking forward to spending this time with you as we enjoy the gorgeous music of instruments that can reach down into the depths of the bass clef. No violins, no piccolos, but just wait till we take a ride with the double bass. Of course, these beautiful sounds could not exist without our accomplished and talented young artists, the first of whom is joining me right now, having just performed that rich, lush Rachmaninoff. Olivia, welcome to From the Top.
1: Thank you so much for having me.
0: I just want to tell you how impressed I was by the maturity you brought to that Rachmaninoff. Just because it's a slower piece of music doesn't mean it's easy. And all pianists know that. And the layering that you created, the texture was so special. And you brought a breadth and expansiveness to the timing that was really powerful.
1: Thank you.
0: What do you feel the piece expresses?
1: I feel that the piece expresses a lot of young love and also heartbreak. I feel like the changes in harmony especially create that atmosphere of like yearning for someone or something.
0: Yeah. What would you say are the challenges and also the favorite parts of the piece for you?
1: Some of the main challenges in this piece are definitely the voicing. There's so many layers and voices that rock.

0: Rachmaninoff creates, but you have to point out which ones are the important ones to bring out and which ones are the most beautiful ones.
1: Right. For our listeners, when we talk about voicing, we're talking about really dynamic terracing of melody versus secondary lines, supporting lines, sometimes yes. multiple melodies. How do you go about practicing your voicing, and how do you approach voicing from a very physical, technical standpoint?
0: I definitely practice hand separate, and to branch off even further, I practice each voice separately many times, and I figure out which ones are more important to make this voice louder or that other voice softer.
1: Right. And I thought, Olivia, that you did that very successfully. Really,
0: Thank
1: really
0: you.
1: Well done. How did you find your way to music? Or would you say that maybe music found its way to you?
0: A large part of it was definitely my dad. He had introduced me to music at a very young age, probably since I was born. I remember as a toddler or an infant, I would just play around on the piano, not knowing any actual skills for sure, but just having fun and listening to the sounds and the little tinks that it created.
1: Well, I happen to know that your dad is a professor
0: right.
1: of piano.
0: Yes.
1: Do you remember early memories of hearing him play in the house?
0: I remember he would teach me, you know, the basics, and it wasn't always the serious classical pieces. I would first get exposed to more of the fun and familiar tunes like Hot Cross Buns mm-hmm. or, you know, the 12 Days of Christmas, something like that. I remember I would hear him practice some of his solo repertoire, and I remember I would think that, wow, that looks very hard to do.
1: And did that inspire you to want to learn and get better, or did it,
0: yes,
1: it intimidate you?
0: No, it didn't really intimidate me. I was very motivated, and, you know, I wanted to play pieces like that as well.
1: Yeah. Well, of course, you also had an older brother who was
0: yes.
1: a pianist, too.
0: So he helped also, yeah.
1: And have you and your brother or dad ever done a four-hands or even a six-hander at the
0: we
1: piano?
0: We have done multiple six-hand piano ensembles together. It's really fun. I'm always at the primo at the top section, and then Neo is at the middle, and then my dad, consequently, at the bottom. But it's a lot of fun.
1: Beautiful. So you live in Nacogdoches, Texas. What part of the state is that?
0: It's in East Texas. It's also known for the oldest town in Texas.
1: Wow. I didn't realize that. That's pretty cool. So the classical community there, is it very much tied to the university?
0: Yes, it is. Especially for younger students, maybe in grade school, who want to take music lessons, they go to SFA Music Prep. This university definitely helps me have a connection or a bond.
1: Yeah, that's really cool. Yeah. Your performance was so beautiful today, Olivia. Thank you so much for sharing it with us and with our listeners.
0: Thank you so much.
1: 15-year-old pianist Olivia Ajero from Nacogdoches, Texas. Now, let's hear a few words from our next young musician, 18-year-old bassoonist from Chicago, Illinois, Fabrizio Milcent. Fabrizio is one of our Jack Kent Cook young artists.
2: Hi, my name is Fabrizio Milcent. I play the bassoon and I am from Chicago. Over the years, it's been pretty difficult to try and find the exact voice that I want to find for myself. But one thing that's really been helpful has been traveling to summer music camps and studying with many different teachers. I find that being able to take inspiration from so many different people's interpretations and ideas of what it means to be a bassoonist and how to find the sound you want on the instrument is very helpful, and I always take away different ideas from so many different kinds of people. Summer camps have been very crucial to how I've grown and developed as a musician. I attended the Kinhaven Music School in the summer of 2021 and 2022. My first summer there, I was very new to orchestral playing and chamber playing, and being immersed in so much different kinds of music performance was very jarring for me at first because I had never experienced anything like this. But towards the end of the summer, and especially my second summer coming back, I was left feeling so inspired, and I would always look forward to performing with the chamber groups and with the orchestras. And when I went to Interlaken in the summer of 2023, I had so much fun putting together music with chamber groups there as well, and playing in the orchestra. I had a lot of fun. I will be playing the second movement of the Ferdinand David Bassoon Concertino. Although it's not a very well-known piece, it is a lot of fun to perform, and I always have fun putting it together because it's very fast-paced, and especially towards the end of the piece, we hear a lot of fun bassoon runs that aren't typically done when composers write for solo bassoon, but I find it's a bit challenging, but always fun to try and tackle. I was able to bring my own personality into the David because of how different the different sections of the piece are. One part of the piece could sound very bright and fast and seem very exciting, but only a few moments later, the music could turn into this more lyrical and expressive section. And I think being able to switch between all these different types of expressions and emotions within the music is something that all musicians want to achieve, and I'm glad that I was able to do that because I think it's an expression of myself.

0: That was the second movement, Presto Agitato, of Ferdinand David's Bassoon Concertino, Opus 12, performed by 18-year-old Fabrizio Milsent from Chicago, Illinois, with Mio Nakamura at the piano. Fabrizio is one of our Jack Kent Cook young artists.
1: 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From Jarl and Pamela Mohn, focusing on civil liberties, foster youth, public radio, and the arts. And from the estate of Jane Gross, whose bequest supports NPR's commitment to creating a more informed public by distributing programming that meets the highest standards of public service in journalism.
0: Today on From the Top, we are celebrating the instruments that create the dark, rich tones of the bass clef. Although we often think of the harp as a celestial voice, like the piano, the harp actually spans both the treble and the bass registers. We're lucky to have 18-year-old harpist Chip Fellows on the show today to give us a taste of the full range of this beautiful instrument. Chip is from Charlestown, Indiana, and he joins me right now. Chip, hey, welcome to From the Top.
2: Hi, how are you?
0: I'm doing great. I'm so excited to hear you play. What are you going to perform for us?
2: So today I'll be playing Hasselmann's La Source on the harp. I've known this piece for quite some time now. It's definitely my favorite.
0: Well, I just can't wait. So without further ado, please, Chip Fellows, take it from the top.

0: That was 18-year-old harpist Chip Fellows from Charlestown, Indiana, performing La Source by Belgian-born composer Alphonse Osselmont.
1: Such a beautiful piece of music.
2: I really love it. It's one of my favorite pieces.
1: Why do you love it so much?
2: Actually, it's a funny story. So back whenever I first started getting the idea of playing the harp, it was my grandma's idea initially, but she sort of planted that in my mind about eighth grade year. I looked up on YouTube, like I just searched the word pedal harp.
1: Mm-hmm.
2: And one of the videos that had popped up 5 years ago was the piece La Source. And it was this gorgeous gold harp with super intricate carvings all over it. It was just the most gorgeous thing I'd ever seen. I think I watched that video probably like 500 times. It's always meant so much to me, not only because it's so beautiful, but it's one of my first introductions to the actual instrument itself.
1: How fitting that you get to perform it now yourself on National Public Radio. That's pretty cool, huh?
2: It's awesome.
1: Talk
2: yeah.
1: about a full circle moment.
2: Seriously, yeah.
1: How much time from when you first saw the video on YouTube of this piece to when you finally got your hands on it?
2: Yeah, so later on that year, I actually went straight to my grandparents and I was like, listen, you all put this idea in my mind and I'm on board with it, like learning how to play harp and taking lessons. And so I'd been playing for about 2 years or so. And then I actually asked my teacher, Carol McClure, and so she let me learn it. And so I got to play it for my sister at her wedding.
1: Well, I have to say, you play it really beautifully. You have such a nice sense of line and voicing.
2: Thank you.
1: And the rhythmic evenness of all of those arpeggios, I think it's easy maybe for listeners to take that for granted.
2: Oh, yeah, it takes a lot of practice. That's one of the things I've worked on the most with this piece was evenness in the arpeggios and also endurance, too.
1: Okay, so talk to me about both of those things.
2: Yeah, so for evenness, I like to do block chords. So I memorize the chords, so I don't actually have to look at the music. And then I do different patterns with the arpeggiating the chords. So I'll do like long, short, long, short, short, long, short, long. And a private lesson with Veronika Limashenko, Ukrainian harpist, she taught me to actually make up my own patterns to do the arpeggios. So not only just long, short, long, short, long, short, it's actually like long, long, short, long, long, short, short, short, short, to try and get it as even as possible.
1: And how about stamina?
2: I feel like for me, stamina is just having to practice more. Whenever I first started playing, I was practicing hours at a time, but now I actually short it down to like 30 minute segments, take a break, 30 minute segments, take a break. That actually in turn helps me with endurance because I'm practicing a performance so that whenever it's actually time to play the piece, I can get through the entire thing without getting tired.
1: And those breaks are also super important to stay healthy and avoid injury.
2: I really have to work at learning my fingers, each and every individual joint of each finger, just so that I can, I guess, play in the way I want to play. It's all finger power and it's finger straight to the string. And so like your fingers are doing literally all the work instead of relying on like a mechanism or a bow or like an airstream sort of thing.
1: Was it love at first sight? Did you wake up one morning and just say, it's got to be the harp?
2: My grandma, we call her Bobo, which is people think that's really funny. But Bobo was the one that got each of us started on learning an instrument. So she used to pay for like my brother's piano lessons. She bought like instruments for all of us. She always wanted one of the grandchildren to play the harp because she had to hire one for my aunt's wedding reception. And she said that it was very expensive and she wanted one of us to play it so that we could make lots of money.
1: Tell me a little bit about where you've grown up, Charlestown, Indiana.
2: Yeah. So it's like a small town. It's really close to Louisville. So I get the small town feel and then like a 20-minute ride down the interstate gets me to like a more urban feel. And so it's actually a really nice balance. And it's nice too for music opportunities. I'm able to do like the Louisville Youth Orchestra.
1: Is there one harpist that you particularly admire?
2: Definitely my teacher, Carol McClure. I love her a lot. She studied with Marcel Grajany, who's like God in the harp world.
1: Yeah.
2: And so literally every time I get a lesson with her, I'm just so grateful. And it just means so much to me that I get to study with her and I get literal direct influence from Mr. Grajany.
1: It's a cool concept, the idea of pedagogical lineage.
2: For sure.
1: Especially in this art form where we're playing music that's often composed by folks who are long gone. Mm-hmm. Tell me a little bit about your family. Do you have a musical family?
2: Yeah, so I live in a family of singers. I have two siblings. I have an older brother and an older sister, Chase and Chloe. We all have CH names. But
1: nice.
2: Whenever they got to the sixth grade and were able to choose what art pathway they got to pick, they both chose choir.
1: Man, between the harp and the choir folks, you've got a very angelic
2: right.
1: kind of situation going on at the Fellows household.
2: I guess that you could say that, cool. yeah.
1: Well, Chip, thank you so, so much. It's great to get to know you. I appreciate you being
2: thank
1: here.
2: Thank you so much for having me.
1: And it was a beautiful performance.
2: Thank you.
0: 18-year-old harpist Chip Fellows from Charlestown, Indiana. 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

0: Welcome back to From the Top, where outstanding young musicians come to play. I'm your host, pianist Peter Dugan. It's so great to be with all of you this week and every week, thanks to the generosity of Susan and Gerald Slavitt. Today, we are playing in the sandbox of the bass clef. Our next performer is 18-year-old cellist Caleb Graupera from Weston, Massachusetts. Caleb, hey, welcome to From the Top.
1: It's awesome to be here, Peter.
0: What piece are we going to be playing together?
1: We're going to be playing from the third movement of Beethoven's Third Sonata for cello and piano.
0: It's such an amazing piece.
1: This is going to be fun.
0: Whenever you're ready, let's take it from the top.

0: That was 18-year-old cellist Caleb Graupera from Weston, Massachusetts, performing the third movement of Beethoven's Third Sonata for cello and piano with me, Peter Dugan, on the piano. I loved playing this Beethoven with you.
1: It was so much fun. Thank you.
0: I felt like it came together so organically, so naturally. Yeah. When did your love affair with the cello start?
1: It's really funny. So me and one of my best friends, who I'm still very close with to this day, we saw this two cellos thing on YouTube two cellos doing like a lightsaber duel, Star Wars, something like that. And immediately both of us were like, let's play cello.
0: How old were you at this time?
1: I was 9. It was in third grade.
0: Yeah. Nothing like dueling lightsaber cello bows.
1: Oh, yeah.
0: To catch the attention of a 9-year-old. I know you love Beethoven. Talk about playing Beethoven as a cellist.
1: Yeah. Well, he loved the cello. This is really one of the first sonatas that was written for cello. He's coming in this period right out of Mozart and Haydn, and Haydn wrote his two cello concertos, but cello is kind of not completely seen as a solo instrument. And then he realizes, hey, cello sounds really awesome with piano. Cello and piano has got to be one of the most natural, and voice and piano, because cello is so similar to the voice. It's really a dialogue.
0: I love how you embrace not only the solo moments in your part, but also your bass lines. As a pianist, there's nothing like playing with someone who can hold down a bass line really, really musically and with intention, because it liberates our left hand. We're so used to having to be our own bass player with our left hand.
1: Beethoven also loves his bass lines.
0: Today we're celebrating, actually, the bassy instruments of the orchestra. What is it like being in an orchestra and being in that low string section?
1: Oh, yeah. It's so much fun. Because in Beethoven and in all of this orchestral music, it's great to, as a cellist, be able to play melodic lines and then also have those moments where you're just jamming out like the basses are.
0: Yeah. Tell me a little bit about your family, about how music played into your life growing up.
1: There's always been a big love for music in the family. My dad does play the church organ and the piano a little bit, and my mom is not a musician, but I'm the oldest of 4, and my sister plays the harp. My next oldest brother plays the bass, which I think is awesome. And the youngest is just starting on viola. My cousin plays the horn, and he's at the Blair School of Music right now.
0: Cool.
1: And I have 2 other cousins who play guitar, and one of them is studying classical guitar. And so, yeah, very musical family.
0: Big musical family. And do you all play together ever?
1: Usually it always ends in tears, and but, you know, it's a unique set of instruments, you know, harp, cello, bass, viola. And so it's an interesting, I think my parents would have probably been smarter to have a string quartet or something. Or
0: no, it's cool. It's eclectic. How else does music figure into your life?
1: Yeah, I also play the keyboard and direct worship at my Spanish speaking church. And that has been so much fun. It's a completely different style of music. The whole service is in Spanish. And so all the songs are in Spanish, and it's songs that I grew up with. It's just so much fun to get to play that kind of music with the band and get to choose the songs for every Sunday. And it's wonderful.
0: That's cool. And it's a leadership role too.
1: Of course. Yeah.
0: Did you grow up speaking Spanish?
1: Yes. In my house.
0: Was it your first language? Or
1: I would say I learned it as I learned English.
0: And where are your parents from?
1: So my mom comes from Guatemala. She was born in the States, but grew up a little bit in Guatemala. And that's where her family is from. And my dad also was born in the States, but his mother is from Spain and his dad is from Cuba. And they're both first gen. I think they've really done a great job of maintaining that kind of culture in the house. And a lot of it has to do with the church. The fact that it's Spanish speaking has been so awesome to maintain that part of my identity.
0: Right. And it seems like you're really proud of that identity.
1: Oh, yeah.
0: What else brings you joy?
1: I'm very excited that track season just started up. I'm a pole vaulter, and I am so excited that the season has started.
0: You need to explain to me what it means to be a pole vaulter. What's practice like? What's your training regimen? And how do you fling yourself so very high into the air?
1: It's very technical. It's very much something that you can do a lot of preparation for, and then the day comes and you're thinking of a million things. Because as you can imagine, like the physics of it, you need to be putting your pole down kind of at this perfect timing. You need to be running as fast as you can, because force equals mass times acceleration. So your acceleration has to be through the roof. You have to take a certain amount of steps each time. It's not random. Nothing's random.
0: Right.
1: In a pole vault. It's basically leaping before you think. And so it teaches you to set aside all the technique when it's time to perform, when it's time to compete, and to just go for it. It's a great life lesson in that way. My PB is 11 feet.
0: That sounds incredibly high.
1: It's all right. It's all right. To give you like a D1 vaulter is going to be going maybe like 14, 15 feet. There's this guy right now who's very young, and he's breaking every record. Like every time he shows up to a meet, he's incredible.
0: Yeah, but can he play Beethoven? Hey,
1: have to check with him on that.
0: Thank you, Caleb, for the performance today. That was such a thrill for me personally to be.
1: Thank
0: able to
1: you
0: play
1: so
0: it
1: much,
0: you.
1: Peter. It was a pleasure.
0: Caleb Grappera, 18 years old from Weston, Massachusetts. To close out today's memorable roster of performances, we will have the opportunity to hear Jack Kent Cook Young artist, 18-year-old double bass player Gavin Hardy from Lexington, North Carolina. He'll perform the third movement of contemporary Argentinian composer Andrés Martín's Concerto No. 1. Polina Kotso will perform with him on the piano. But first, let's hear a few words from Gavin about his life and journey with the double bass.
2: My name is Gavin Hardy. I'm from Winston-Salem, North Carolina, and I play the double bass. I played piano, studied privately until I got to middle school, and that's when I decided I wanted to join the orchestra, and so I picked up the violin. It just seemed like the instrument to play, that's what everyone else was playing, so it seemed like it would be the easiest to get into. And then I was like, you know, actually, I want to be a little different. So I decided to pick up the cello. So I played the cello for a little bit. And then I heard the bass for the first time. A man by the name of Courtney Winter came in with one of his partners that he was playing with at the time. And they played some duets on bass and violin. And yeah, I just never heard that kind of warmth come from an instrument before. And when he played the music that we were playing in that class that day, the orchestra just felt complete. Everything felt complete. And that warm resonance was something that I wanted to produce myself. So that's what ultimately inspired me to pick up the double bass. I'm a fragrance connoisseur. I've really been into perfumery and things that smell good ever since I was at a young age. I'm actually a content creator on Instagram. And on TikTok, my handle is TheFragranceFreak.
3: Here are three colognes that you absolutely need in your collection as a teenager. Primo Heritage Red. This is Brazilian Mandarin and dry woods that will keep you smelling fresh all day.
2: And basically, I just make videos on different types of cologne, different types of perfume, for which occasion it may be best for, and things like that. Fragrances are created to make an experience. Fragrances have a top note, they have heart notes, and they have bass notes. So you may be getting one thing on the top that kind of opens you up. Towards the middle and the heart, you'll get something a little bit different. And towards the bass, you'll kind of get the foundation of the overall fragrance. And this kind of relates to music in the way that music has different parts to different pieces. There are different forms. And so that uniqueness between each of the different levels or phases is similar. And even this is something that I do. If I'm playing a piece that is more, you know, energetic and more lively, I might put on a fragrance that day that has more energetic, uplifting and lively notes, maybe like some citrus, some bright bergamot, things like that. And if I'm playing a more dark piece, I might have some darker notes like tobacco, some amber wood, or some oud, some things like that to kind of better get me in the mood of the piece. I will be performing the third movement of the Andrés Martín double bass concerto titled Allegro Obsessivo. When I performed this piece in the studio, I wore a fragrance that was very bold and out there. It had some sweet notes kind of on the top, but it was just very bold and very loud. So, and I think that kind of translates to the piece. It's kind of loud, and the fragrance is loud and bold kind of the whole way through. And in a way, the third movement of the Andrés Martín concerto is the same way.